0: Items include some alcoholic beverages, dairy, and motorcycles. President Trump's decision to go ahead with the ban will likely ratchet up trade tensions even further, as the White House punishes Ottawa for retaliating earlier this month to previous additional tariffs against Canada. Analysts say the ban isn't economically significant in the nearly $1 trillion worth of trade between the two countries. Trump has already expressed confidence that his latest moves would force Ottawa to come back to the negotiating table with an apology, and a trade deal would come in 3 to 4 weeks. Canada has not indicated yet whether there would be further retaliation, and the trade standoff could continue for months. For NPR News, I'm Dan Karpinchuk in Toronto.
1: President Trump says the government won't limit the development of AI, even as top tech executives have called for delays. AI executives had lunch with Trump at the White House today. Trump says the leaders signed a voluntary accord calling on them to self-police the technology. This is NPR News.
2: For NSPR News, I'm Ken Duvall. The man charged in the Chico library shooting is on suicide watch at the county jail, his attorney says. Bradley Scott Sayer appeared in court today wearing a green protective vest. Defense attorney Roberta Marquez says Sayer has faced significant emotional distress but doesn't feel harassed in jail.
3: The jail's doing the appropriate thing to take care of him, make sure that he can't do any self-harm. So I appreciate that.
2: Sayer waived his right to a preliminary hearing, allowing his case to move to trial without prosecutors first presenting evidence to a judge. He's due back in court on November 12th. That's when prosecutors expect him to plead not guilty again to 2 counts of murder and 3 counts of attempted murder. Trial dates could also be set. Sayer faces the possibility of life in prison without parole. And a 3-day prescribed fire is set to begin tomorrow in Magalia. Cal Fire says it's joining the Butte County Fire Safe Council to burn more than 40 acres of land in the area near the fire station and Lake Paradise. Cal Fire says the project aims to reduce the amount of vegetation that could feed a wildfire and that it's part of a larger effort to treat 100,000 acres in California every year. The burn is scheduled from 9 in the morning to 5 in the afternoon every day through Friday. Later in All Things Considered, PG&E is cautioning customers to look out for possible scammers. And a brief look at North State weather in 10 minutes. For NSPR News, I'm Ken DeVall.
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6: 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I'm Sasha Pfeiffer.
7: And I'm Juana Summers. When I heard a woman's allegations that she was drugged and gang raped at a Cornell University fraternity house in 2024, the story felt familiar to me. It's not because the story was well known before this weekend. It's because so many of the details she alleges, a campus party, a fraternity, drugs, alcohol, and sexual assault, echo so many of the stories we've heard from numerous college campuses for years.
6: The alleged assault at Cornell happened in 2024. Campus police investigated, but no criminal charges were ever filed. Cornell defends its handling of the case. Now, the woman, identified as Jane Doe, has brought a civil case against the university and the 7 male students she says assaulted her. That has prompted prosecutors to reopen the case. And the details of these allegations have sparked national outrage.
7: To unpack all of this, I called up someone earlier today who's been pushing for years for legislation to address the handling of campus sexual assault crimes, New York Democratic Senator Kirsten Gillibrand. And I started by asking her for her reaction to these allegations, as well as the decision to reopen the case.
8: Well, I'm certainly grateful that the DA is reopening the investigation. I've just seen the public reports, and obviously these allegations are extremely serious and horrific. And as a parent with a kid in college, this is probably something that every parent in America wants addressed.
7: Matthew Van Houten, who's the Tompkins County District Attorney, said on Monday that Jane Doe's original statement 2 years ago, and I'm going to quote him here, did not allege that she was drugged against her will or gang raped. Now, in light of the new details provided in that civil suit, he says he would now let a grand jury decide. Her lawyer told CNN that the new report was not materially different from what was contained in the original complaint. What questions would you want answered about how investigators handled that initial report?

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0: of those essays have really become a kind of symbol of what many students say was an inadequate response by Cornell University.
1: Brian, I understand you were also able to talk to a lawyer for one of the male students accused of taking part in this assault. What did that attorney say?
0: Yeah, I spoke with Jeremy Saland, who represents Scott Kretschmar, who's accused in the civil lawsuit of snorting drugs off this woman's body while she was incapacitated. Saland confirms that Kretschmar

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1: A new documentary features anonymous interviews with 24 Israeli intelligence officers and soldiers. 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
1: 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I'm Ken Duvall. Looking at North State weather, gusty winds in the valley and low humidity will keep fire weather or fire danger high through Thursday. The current weather pattern will hold into the weekend with valley highs staying in the low to mid 90s. The low tonight in Chico is 64 and Redding 66 degrees. In Chico, 93 degrees tomorrow and in Redding, 96. Tonight in Hamburg, 48, 86 tomorrow. Sundown this evening at 6:52, sunrise tomorrow at 7:02. And alleged Chico library shooter Bradley Scott Sayer appeared in court today. Also, a Paradise Unified School District employee has been arrested and released on bail. Those and other stories at mynspr.org.
3: Actually, when I first got divorced, I asked my 21-year-old niece if she thought I should sign up for the Grindr. 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
0: From NPR News, this is All Things Considered. I'm Sasha Pfeiffer.
6: And I'm Juana Summers. That's the kind of guitar riff fans now expect from musician Tom Morello. But this time, the Rage Against the Machine co-founder is going solo.
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6: I lean forward to him and I say, "I love you." And he says, "What?" And I say, "I love you." 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
7: 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I'm Meg Bowles, and in this hour, we'll hear stories of love, heartbeats, heartaches, and trying again.
8: There was a note stuck in my locker. I opened it up and read it, and it was from Ryan. And it said, "Dear Christy, I really like you. Do you like me too? Check one. Yes, no, maybe." Love, Ryan. It said love. I mean, it was happening. Like, this is happening.
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9: Live from NPR News, I'm Giles Snyder. President Trump says major tech companies have agreed to come together and self-police their AI products. The voluntary agreement comes after about 30 executives from the biggest U.S. tech companies gathered at the White House. NPR's Emily Fang has more.
10: Asked whether this agreement was legally enforceable, Trump replied,
11: "I think it's morally binding, yeah."
10: He argued that private tech companies can be trusted to regulate themselves. The accord asks companies to monitor their AI products and set up internal controls to make sure they do not hack into other systems.
11: Their companies are at stake. If something goes wrong, their companies are at stake. They're not going to let that happen. This is going to be all for the good, and we're going to have it be nice and safe. And they're really going to be policing each other.
10: Those involved offered no details on how that would work. Emily Fang, NPR News, the White House.
9: Yeah, at least for now, the Supreme Court is letting the Trump administration resume deporting people to countries other than their own. The court Tuesday granted the Justice Department's emergency request to put on hold a Boston federal judge's ruling that the policy to remove migrants to third countries is unlawful. The Supreme Court is to hear arguments in the case in December. A former Cornell University student's lawsuit alleging she was raped by seven male students in 2024 is renewing questions about how colleges deal with sexual assault. Here's NPR's Alyssa Nadworny.
12: Title IX prohibits discrimination in schools based on sex. Under that law, the school's job is to make sure all students have a safe campus environment, equal access to an education. In the case of Cornell University, when the district attorney did not move forward with the criminal investigation back in 2024, the campus Title IX process got underway. In a statement, Cornell said its investigation took several months and led to expulsions and suspensions. The fraternity chapter was closed in 2024. Title IX has a lower burden of proof than a criminal case. But in recent years, there have been big changes. The Trump administration raised the burden of proof and also now requires schools to conduct, quote, live hearings with cross-examination. Alyssa Nadworny, NPR News.
9: Making a baby using gene-edited human embryos is effectively illegal in the United States, but at least two startups hoping to change that. NPR's Rob Stein has more.
13: Origin Genomics in New York City and Preventive Bio in San Francisco are trying to produce enough evidence to convince regulators that it would be safe to use modified embryos for reproduction. The companies say gene editing embryos could help millions of babies from being born with rare but devastating genetic disorders. Critics, however, warn it may never be safe and worry that allowing gene editing of human embryos for any reason could open the door to someone trying to go further and create designer babies. Rob Stein, NPR News.
9: And from Washington, this is NPR News. In Austin, Texas, a Venezuelan man who was shot in the back by immigration enforcement agents more than a week ago is facing assault charges. Federal prosecutors announced the charges today, alleging that 28-year-old Wilber Rafael Garces Perez tried to escape ICE officers who had pulled him over after a judge issued a final order of removal. If convicted, Garces Perez faces up to 20 years in prison. Much of the Southwest under a flood watch, thanks in large part to the remnants of Hurricane Polo. Polo came ashore in Mexico Tuesday and south central New Mexico. There have been evacuations in three small communities where there is concern about the potential failure of a dam. This year's MacArthur Fellows include 20 academics and artists based in the U.S. and Europe and Japan. NPR's Ari Daniel has more on some of the award winners.
14: The recipients include a bioengineer creating nanotechnologies to improve vaccines and drug delivery, a climate researcher examining polar sea ice and global change, and a public artist converting neglected spaces into visual work rooted in community. A couple of the winners sit at the intersection of science and justice, like Texas State University forensic anthropologist Kate Spradley. She's on a lifelong mission to help identify the buried remains of hundreds of migrants who've died after making the southern border crossing.
15: Everyone should have dignity in death.
14: Each MacArthur Fellow receives $800,000 over 5 years. No strings attached. For NPR News, I'm Ari Daniel.
9: And I'm Giles Snyder. 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

0: From PRX, this is the Moth Radio Hour. I'm Meg Bowles, and in this show, we'll hear stories from the heart. Deep loyalty, great pride and affection, unbridled passion. Love is a common theme in moth stories, perhaps because love touches every corner of our lives. We cherish and celebrate it, we daydream about it, and often find ourselves in pursuit of it, like our first storyteller, Christy Hawkins. Christy shared her story at a Grand Slam in Denver, Colorado, where we partner with local public radio station KUNC. Here's Christy Hawkins, live at the Moth.
1: I got divorced recently, and my friends and family have decided that it's time for me to get back out there. One of them actually suggested that I should get on Tinder, and I'm not so old and out of it that I don't know what Tinder is. I know what it is. Actually, when I first got divorced, I asked my 21-year-old niece if she thought I should sign up for the Grindr, and she explained to me that Tinder and Grindr are not the same thing. But I don't really know how these sites work. I know what they are, but as my friend described it to me that night, and with the swiping left and the swiping right, it occurred to me, this sounds so much like junior high. I mean, in junior high, when you like somebody, you would write a note and ask them, do you like me back? Check one, yes, no, maybe. And then you wait for a response. It's straightforward. But for me, that's terrifying. If this is how dating is going to be, I'm not sure I want in, because I have really traumatic experiences with these notes. See, when I was 13, I was in love with a boy named Ryan. Ryan was tall and blonde and blue-eyed, and he was smart and quiet. He's what the kids today would call a hot nerd. And I was not a hot nerd. I was what the kids today would just call a nerd. And I had a perm, and I had super thick glasses, and I wore turtlenecks almost exclusively, like every day. I mean, Ryan was way out of my league, and I knew that, but it didn't stop me from loving him. I just loved him. And I was not at all subtle about my love for Ryan. So a couple of his friends caught on that I liked him, and these boys, Marcus and Adam, would just tease me about it. But I didn't care. I was in love. Well, this all came to a glorious, glorious head the Friday before spring break of my eighth grade year. I went to my locker to get my books to go home, and there was a note stuck in my locker. And the note, I opened it up and read it, and it was from Ryan. And it said, "Dear Christy, I really like you. Do you like me too? Check one. Yes, no, maybe. Love, Ryan." It said love. I mean, it was happening. Like, this is happening. I floated to the bus, and I read and reread that note all the way home, and imagining how Ryan and I were just going to be together forever. And I knew that we would not be able to make our dreams come true until after spring break, because back in those days, we didn't have cell phones. So I would have to wait until we got back to school. But when I got home, we were ready to leave on vacation for spring break, and the phone rang just as we were walking out the door, and my mom answered it. And she called that it was for me. And when I got closer, she stage whispers to me, "It's a boy." Like, she's as surprised as I am, because I am not a kid that ever got called by boys, believe me. And so I just knew it was Ryan. He was ready to get the party started. Like, he could not wait for spring break to be over.

0: And he said, you know that note you got in your locker? Well, I didn't write it. Marcus wrote it. It was just a big joke. And he thought it was really funny, but I didn't think it was funny. I just thought it was kind of mean. So I thought I had to call and tell you that I don't like you. Oh, man. I felt all the feelings. Like, I was crushed, beyond crushed. But I gathered my wits and I said, oh, God, Ryan, like, I totally knew it was a joke the whole time. Like, I would never fall for that. Well, anyway, Ryan, my mom's calling me, so I have to go. I'll see you at school. And I just fell apart. I cried and cried and cried. I cried for 7 days straight at spring break. But when I got back to school, I hid my feelings. I never said a word about it to Ryan. I never said a word about it to Marcus. I just went on with my life. But fast forward 15 years, and I ran into Marcus in a bar. And I asked him, after a few drinks, why in the hell did you do that to me? That was so mean. And he said, I had a huge crush on you. And that was my way of showing it. Okay. Well, you know, that sounds kind of sweet. So we got married. And three kids, and we spent 10 years together. But wait, you guys heard me at the beginning of the show say that I just got divorced, right? So I'll spare you the details, but when Marcus left, it was like getting that note all over again and then getting a call telling me that the whole thing was just a joke. So here I am. I'm 40. I'm going on 14. And I have to start dating again. And we have to do it with technology. I mean, when I was in my 20s, we just, like, put on beer goggles and wrote a number on a napkin and hoped for the best. Like, that seems simple. This is going to be tough. But I'm trying to look on the bright side. I mean, I don't wear glasses anymore. And I don't perm my hair. And I don't wear turtlenecks that often. So I'm liking my chances. I am liking my chances. So I am here tonight to tell you that I am going to get on the grinder, and I am going to find a Ryan, and I am going to be swiping left and swiping right, and one of these days, I'm going to get swiped back.
1: Christy Hawkins works from home for a large healthcare company. And when she's not working or playing chauffeur for her three kids, she's entertaining the friends and family who are always coming in and out of her house. She says life is very busy, but lots of fun. When Christy found out we were airing her story, she shared it with her ex-husband, Marcus. They're still friends and co-parenting like champions, she says. When Marcus heard the story, he wrote to her and said, you say all those things like hair and perm and turtlenecks, like they made you unattractive. But that isn't true. I loved your red turtleneck and Sally Jesse's and the short on the sides, curly on top do. It's amazing how we feel about ourselves and how other people see us. In the last year, Christy says she's gotten more serious in her search for love, and she's currently swiping and getting swiped a lot. She shared some classic yearbook photos of Marcus and Ryan, and yes, she is sporting her famous turtleneck. You can see those on our website. They're pretty cute. Our next story comes from Kemp Powers. He told it way back in 2011 at a Moth Grand Slam we produced in Los Angeles in partnership with KCRW. Here's Kemp, live at the Moth.
2: I'm 37 years old, and I wasn't really very good at much of anything in my 20s, least of all marriage. But the decision to get a divorce wasn't an easy one. For a lot of people, the legal tangle is what stops them from getting a divorce. But in my world, that wasn't really a big decision maker. It was because we had a daughter. And going through it, that meant that on some level, I was going to be losing her. If not literally, then figuratively. So when people have a really bad breakup, it's not uncommon for one parent to be left feeling like basically their kid is better off without them.

0: And in my case, it wasn't very hard to convince me. To put it very simply, I really, really, really sucked at being a dad. When my daughter was a small infant, I swore that she was going to break some kind of record for falling out of bassinets, falling out of cribs, falling out of beds, and it always seemed to happen when I was the one that was watching her. And I was hardly ever around. I traveled so much for work, and in the rare occasions that I was there, any effort that I made to try to bond with her always seemed to backfire. I bought her this, when she was 3 months old, I bought her this gangly little puppet that I named Sanchez after my favorite reggae dancehall singer. And she was really into Sesame Street, so I really thought that this puppet was going to bring her a lot of joy. Instead, it just terrified her. And from there, things just continued to get worse. I mean, by the time when she was 6 months old, I decided that it was really smart for her to know that fire was dangerous and it was something that she should stay away from. So one day when I was making a cup of tea, I picked her up. Holding her in one hand and the hot kettle in the other, I explained very carefully that you should never, ever, ever touch hot things because they could hurt you. At least I did in my mind. Because in reality, by the time I got to the word touch, she'd already reached out and grabbed the bottom of the steaming kettle and burned herself. So by the time my daughter was 1 year old, I was already pretty much afraid to be left alone with her. She suffered from a febrile seizure at 18 months and vomited in the middle of the night and inhaled it, almost choking to death. She was in the hospital for a week. And I remembered looking at her in that incubator with the tubes up her nose and the butterfly IV in her hand and thinking to myself, dude, you're just going to get somebody killed. And so I didn't fight because I didn't really think I had any right to. I didn't fight the incredibly restrictive visitation rights that I had. I didn't fight when her mother asked for my approval to relocate to Phoenix. And I didn't even fight when the visitation that we did agree upon fell by the wayside because at the end of the day, you know, they were too busy in their life out there for her to keep up with her schedule of visitation in Los Angeles. So my friends, they were really supportive, but they weren't really able to offer me any counsel. It was this really bizarre twist that we had all grown up in this world where divorce was just a fact of life. But suddenly I found myself in this adult world where every single family that I knew was nuclear. It was like we were suddenly back in the 50s, only I didn't have to drink out of a separate water fountain, and I didn't have to worry about getting lynched from having had a kid with a white lady. But every single person that I knew my age was either so happily married that it bordered on kind of sickening, or so relentlessly single that it bordered on parody. And my friends loved me, and I loved them too, but to all of them, to the friends who were married, I was basically that single guy that they could live vicariously through. And to the ones who were single, I was the divorcee with all the responsibility that proved to them that them not having any kids and not getting married had been the right decision to make. So I basically went on with my life and got used to the routine that we had. That was all I really had. The sporadic phone calls, the grudging pickups that happened at the halfway point between Los Angeles and Phoenix. It was a barren place, filled with more scorpions and dust devils than people. And our drives out of the desert, my daughter and I hardly ever spoke. And I was pretty glad about that, because not talking meant that I never really had to explain why we were in the situation that we were in. So one day back in March, I get this telephone call early in the morning, and it's from my daughter. And I'm pretty surprised because she almost never calls me. When I answer, she's distraught. She's crying. She says, Dad, a tsunami has just destroyed Japan, and it's heading for California. You need to get out of bed right now and get to a high point immediately. Now, initially, I just had to assure her that there was no chance that a tidal wave was going to wash away Koreatown anytime soon. But she was still too worried to be calmed down, so to assuage her fears, I had to talk to her. And we talked. We talked about her piano lessons. We talked about her upcoming 13th birthday. We talked about her now 6-year-old brother who lived with me, who she missed dearly. And we talked about me, who she missed just as much. It turned out that she still had her puppet Sanchez, which she hung on the wall next to her bed. When my daughter's 13th birthday came around, we made a pact. Going forward, we would speak every Sunday at 12 p.m., no matter where we were. And when we spoke, she would get to ask me one question. It didn't matter what the question was, I had to give her the answer. And this was something that made me a little bit nervous because I was finally going to be held accountable for something. When the first question came, it was, what was my favorite book? After that, it was, what was my favorite movie? A week later, what was my favorite song? And as the weeks turned into months, these questions revolved about the things I'd done, the places I'd been, and how I was living my life. My daughter is 13 years old and 5 foot 10 inches tall. But I can still pick her up, and I can still hold her in my arms. We talk every week now, and when I hold her, every time that I see her, and when I do, I just make sure that I keep that hot kettle just a little bit out of reach. Thank you.
1: Kemp Powers is an author and a celebrated writer and director for both stage and screen. His screen adaptation of his award-winning play, One Night in Miami, was nominated for an Academy Award. He's an amazing storyteller all around, and dare I say, a pretty great dad. In an email, Kemp gave me a little update. He said, in 2020, after my daughter graduated magna cum laude from her college in Arizona, she returned to Los Angeles and moved into my house. 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

0: 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I'm Meg Bowles. Sometimes our love for things isn't appreciated by others in quite the same way. Something one person finds mundane might be magical through someone else's eyes. Our next storyteller, Neil Ashdown, developed a love of birds as a boy that has stuck with him long into adulthood. During the pandemic, the ordinary little feathered friends became lifelines. He said in an email, "In the midst of my not going out, a sparrowhawk sat in a tree and ate its meal, and then sat there digesting it for another hour. Birds always fail to disappoint me." Sounds like love to me. Neil shared a story that gives us a little insight into his particular ornithological obsession at an evening we produced at the Union Chapel in London. Here's Neil.
1: When I was 8 years old, I was in a primary school classroom drawing. I didn't know what I was drawing. And then when I'd finished my drawing, I realized what I'd drawn was a bird. And it was probably a robin. And from that moment on, I realized that the most important thing in the world was birds. Birds were brilliant. They still are. Birds can sing and fly. Think of anything else that can do both those things. Don't think too hard. It's not the point of the story. They can also dance and dive and swim. They are just brilliant. And the good thing about this was that my dad kind of agreed with me. And so we instantly struck up this common interest / obsession with birds. If we had summer holidays, the usual criteria didn't apply to our summer holidays as to its relative success or failure. We didn't judge it by the weather, for example. It was always in Scotland, so there was no point in judging it by the weather anyway. Or the landscape, which of course is beautiful in Scotland. We didn't judge it by that. No, we judged it by how many new birds we saw during that trip. There was one year when we saw nine. Nine. That was the best holiday ever. Better than anybody else's holiday here that you've ever had. It was fantastic. And so a lot of my childhood memories are sort of pivot around bird-related experiences. If I could choose one, I would choose the time we stopped our camper van in a lay-by. If there's anybody American here, it's like a little bit of a road off a main road. And there was a big patch of grass there. And we got out of the van and we started to get mobbed by a pair of lapwings. Now, lapwings are like... anybody know what a lapwing is? One person. There's so much work to do. A lapwing is like a small plover, about the size of a crow, and it's also known as a peewit because of the noise it makes, which is peewit. It was a bit close to the mic, sorry about that. And so they mob you if you get near their nest. And so I'm getting mobbed and my dad's getting mobbed and we get into the camper van, or we used to call it a caravette back then. I realise caravette sounds like some awful trendy marketing solutions firm, but it was actually what we called a camper van back then. And we got inside and then we got ready for bed because we were staying overnight in our camper van in the lay-by. And then my dad, about dusk, got out the van again and walked back across the grass, and he came back quite excited, quite agitated, and he said, "I've found the nest. There's five eggs in it." And I was like, "Brilliant, brilliant, let's go, let's go, let's go, Dad." He said, "No. We have already disturbed the birds enough. We must leave them. You are in your pajamas. It is bedtime." So I thought, well, that is so unfair. I lay in bed in my sleeping bag just railing against the injustice of this pointless, spiteful decision. And I woke up sort of in the morning after a very sulky night's sleep. And I was actually woken up, it was about 6:15, way too early, by a rough hand shaking my shoulder. And then two big hands picked me up, shook off my sleeping bag and dropped me into a pair of Wellington boots, threw a coat on me, still had my pyjamas on, and we walked out across the dew-soaked, tussocky grass back towards the nest. And when we got to the brink of the nest, the eggs had gone and had been replaced by five little downy brown chicks. beautiful little baby birds. They'd hatched in the night. When I romanticise it in my head, I think there's still little bits of dried yolk on their fur. And just before we get too close, they start to lift up on really long legs, their outsized legs, and totter off over the tussocky grass, a bit like drunk women on stilettos. Or, if that offends you, drunk men on stilettos. Drunk people on stilettos. But it was wonderful. It was the most exultant moment of my young life. It was just heaven. Cut to about 41 years later, give or take a month, and I'm holding that self-same hand, and I'm in an ambulance, and my dad is on his back, and he's frailer and he's paler, and he looks like he's dying. I think he is dying. His breath is shallow, his feet have swollen up into a grotesque way. He might have pneumonia, his kidneys are just not working. He hasn't been able to hear for years. And I'm holding his hand and I'm looking at him and I'm thinking, well, if this is it, then this is it. He keeps telling us he's had a good life. He doesn't need any more life. There's nothing else to achieve particularly. If this is it, it'll be fine. And there's no need to grieve. Just let him go, because there are lots of losses you suffer as a child with your parent. There are little losses, little moments of grief during your life. When he can't put you on his shoulders anymore, that's a loss. When he drops you off at university, in my case university, and waves goodbye, and you're standing there on your own two feet, on your own, that's a loss. When you're going for a walk looking for birds and you turn around and your dad, far from being 50 yards in front of you, is 100 yards behind you, and he looks old, that's a loss. And this is a loss too, this strange distortion of my father lying in an ambulance. And the other thing I think is that if he is going to die, given my work schedule at the moment, it would be really good if it was around now, because I've got to go back to finish off my theatre tour. I'm doing a theatre tour in Houston, Texas. I've got to fly back there. And actually, I know that sounds callous, but I've been working with these people for about 4 or 5 months, and during that time they have seen me through my 50th birthday in Brooklyn, got me very, very drunk, paid for me to go and see LeBron James play basketball, one of the greatest experiences of my life as well, and then I got very, very poorly myself, my stomach was very, very bad, and they helped me through that, and I never missed a show, and they have looked after me, and I owe them the last month of this tour. I owe them Houston. So we get to the hospital, and somehow my dad gets into a bed on the ward, and then the next day he's a bit brighter, actually. He's perked up a bit. And then he's not well. He's not going to get better, I don't think, but he's perkier, you know. And then that continues for a few more days, and it gets to the point where I hear from my brothers and sisters that my dad has decreed that in no circumstances must I stay here. I must go to Houston and finish the tour. So I get to the point where I have to go. I have to get on a train, so I go and see him for what might be the last time. I try to think of something profound to say or something useful to say. So as any Englishman would do, I end up sitting there saying nothing and listening to the birds that are singing outside. There's blackbirds and there's a robin. There's a pied wagtail flittering around. They like car parks, so inevitably they're there. And there's also pigeons, a few pigeons cooing around. I hate pigeons, actually. When I say I love all birds, I don't love all birds. I hate pigeons. I have a visceral contempt for pigeons. I think they're the shittest bird ever invented. They're tiny little pinheads, and, you know, they're bloody everywhere. It doesn't matter where you go in the world, there's always pigeons. And they fly quite impressively, so they always look like they might be something more interesting. Ooh, that could be a hawk. No, it's another effing pigeon. It's another pigeon. I don't like pigeons. So anyway, I sort of lean forward, because I have to go, and I lean forward, and my dad, who, as I've said, is hard of hearing and wouldn't have heard the blackbird or the robin or anything like that, I lean forward to him and I say, I love you. And he says, what? And I say, I love you. And I stand up, kiss him on the cheek, and I walk out the hospital ward, And just as I'm leaving, I hear my dad say, in a loud voice, "I know you do!" So I get on a train, and I get on a plane, and I'm in Houston, and I'm doing my show. And probably 2.5 weeks later, at about 8:30 in the morning, I get a phone call, and it's my wife. And my wife says, "Hello, darling, how are you?" I say, "I'm fine, how are you?" She says, yeah, I'm good. "How was the show?" "Oh, it's great. Yeah, it's good. It's going very well, thanks." "Good. Well, your dad passed," and then the line goes dead on the word "passed." And I'm thinking, oh no, it's got to be passed away. So I'm waiting for the phone to ring, but it takes a bit of a while for the phone to ring again. I'm thinking, well, it doesn't have to be away. Could be past wind. Could be past muster in a series of difficult physical tests. It could be past caring. The phone rings again, and it's my wife. She says, "What happened?" I said, "I don't know. The line went dead." She said, "Well, your dad passed away this morning." Okay. So it's a strange thing when your eyes absolutely fill with tears in an instant, but that's what happened. And I listened to the rest of the story, and I heard the fact that my mum was with him, and she read a beautiful poem to him as he passed away by W.B. Yeats, and I thought, that's good. That's a good way to go. And I went out into the lounge in our apartment in Houston, and I sort of felt in a strange way as close to my dad as I ever felt, and easily as far away from my family as I'd ever felt. And I looked out the window. Before I could do that, Stu, one of my colleagues, came out of his room and said, "All right, mate." And I said, "He's gone." And he held me and let me cry a lot more, which I did a lot, very hard, for about 30 seconds and then stopped. And then I looked out this window, and by the window that's overlooking a busy Houston street, there is a telegraph wire. And as I look out the window, a bird comes out of the sky and lands on the telegraph wire. And it's a pigeon. And I look at the pigeon, and the pigeon looks at me. It's quite a jaunty little chap, you know. Looks at me as if to say, "All right, mate." And I look at him, and I say, No. I'm sorry, if you think you are going to be the punctuation mark at the end of the story of my father's life and my relationship to him, if you think you are going to be the point where it comes full circle, if you think you are going to supply some sort of congruency to the narrative arc of my life with my dad, then you are sadly mistaken, sir, because you are a pigeon. And my dad was an eagle. My dad was an owl. My dad was an eagle owl. So the pigeon looks at me and somewhat apologetically lifts off and flies away. And I watch it go. And so I'm still waiting for the punctuation mark. That was about 2 years ago. Hasn't arrived yet. All I'm left with is a sense of absence. That something's not there. But every so often, I get a sense that he is still around. The last time it happened was about a year ago. I was in a Cornish woodland in a clearing, sunshine dappling through the leaves, and this little wood was full of song and wing, and my father was in every note and in every feather. Thank you.
0: That was the actor, writer, and improv comedian Neil Ashdown. Neil still feels his father when birds are about. In an email, he told me, "My mom was on her own during the COVID lockdowns, and the birds and the feeders in the garden probably kept her going more than anything else. And in that, I'd like to think that Dad is keeping her going." When I asked Neil about his thoughts on love, he said, "Love has its flip side, loss. Once you lose a treasured loved one, it sharpens the love for those left behind and the fear of losing them. I deeply love what I'm grateful for, and I'm grateful for what and who I love. As Neil mentioned in his story, he thinks of his father as owlish, and he almost got a tattoo of an owl after his father died, but thought he'd probably think that was stupid. And he added, "I'm not very good with paint, so I resisted." You can find out more about Neil and see pictures of him and his father on their bird adventures on our website, themoth.org. Something I love about working at The Moth is listening to stories that come in on our pitch line. 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That's 877-799-6684. 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

0: This is the Moth Radio Hour from PRX. I'm Meg Bowles, and our final story in this hour comes from Esther McManus. She shared it an evening we produced in Somerville, Massachusetts, in partnership with local public radio station WBUR. 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
1: Good evening. I am so proud to be here. And I thank you for being here. So my story is, some 35 years ago, I was asked to open a restaurant called Le Bas in the University of Pennsylvania campus in Philadelphia. It was called Le Bas because it started as a school bus. We made things that at the time seemed and were really very unusual, and nobody made them. French baguette, crusty bread, brioche, even the tricky croissant. We were so popular that we had to open a real bakery to be ready for the demand. So my boss and I, David, went all over the world, France, Germany, New York, Seattle, begging bakers to teach us their trade. Soon, we had bread in almost every table in a restaurant of Philadelphia. We were a hit. Then, one day, out of the blue, in 1998, I received a call from a woman who was scouting to find bakers to be guests at the Julia Child TV show. And she asked me to send my croissants to her to try them. I couldn't believe my ears. For me, you understand, it's a real dream. I was born in Marrakech, Morocco, in 1936. The 13th child of my family, and the last one. My saint mother cooked and baked every day except Shabbat. My father was a rabbi and a farmer. Every morning, when I would wake up, I'd see my mother and her maid blowing on a small charcoal burner to make a fire in order to heat water to make the daily bread. We did not have electricity. I was mesmerized to look at my maid stooped on a small low table with this huge mass of dough kneading it while her whole body is rocking to make it crackle and beautiful, while my mother encouraged her to do it a little longer, please, until this dough became silky and bubbly. Then they made round loaves, left them to rise until they were ready to go to the public oven to be baked. It was my job as a little girl coming from school to bring the golden loaves home. They smelled so good, and I felt that that was the time, the my passion for the magic of flower and water was planted in me and never left. And here I was receiving a call from Julia Child. I better be ready. So every day I made batch after batch of croissants. Imagine how happy my neighbors were. When the day came to send the croissants to Julia, I wrapped every one individually, froze it, packed it lovingly, and wrote her a letter in French. Chère Julia, partir, c'est mourir un peu, which means to leave is to die a little. Same for my croissants. They left me, so they died a little. But here is a way to revive them and bring them back to life. In a 300 degree oven, Fahrenheit, please. Bake them for 10 minutes and enjoy. I then tied the bag into my bicycle and went to FedEx. They assured me the croissants will arrive the next morning to Cambridge, Massachusetts, right your home. Then it all hit me. I just sent croissants to Julia Child. Me, this little girl who saw the most basic bread made in the most primitive way by women who did not know how to read and write. And now I'm sending chic, elegant croissants to this divinity called Julia Child. But I was worried. Will she like them? How many bakers sent her their croissants? I did not sleep that night because I went through despair to hope. In the morning, at 10:30, the phone rang. Esther! I love your buttery croissant. Would you be on my show? I lost my voice. I couldn't talk. I think I said, merci. Julia. A month later, I went to Boston for the show. I carted a suitcase with croissants, fresh, frozen, pain au chocolat, almond croissants, and those that were frozen in different stages of the making of a croissant, just in case I would need them in the show. When I arrived to Julia's home, which was also the studio, I was in another world. Cameras everywhere, screens, people running around. No one even noticed I was there. Then Julia arrived, bigger than life. She graciously introduced me to the guest audience, and then she became the student, and I the teacher. But the air conditioning did not work. The heat was intense, humid. The dough was melting in my hands. I couldn't do anything. I was nervous, but determined. Thank God I had those doughs. I took one of them, filled it with the butter, wrapped it in the butter, gave the regular turns, the classical turns for puff pastry, and went through every step of every move that you make for the croissants. You have to understand, croissants are capricious and they don't forgive much. But when they went to the oven, a miracle happened. All those layers, butter dough, butter dough, butter dough, butter dough, all rose harmoniously at the same time and produced the best croissant. It was a triumph. Julia said, in her face, with the biggest joy I ever saw her showing, she took a piece of a hot croissant, huge one, in her mouth. And while chewing on it, she showed this beautiful inside of the croissant to the audience and said to me, even in France, they don't make croissants like these anymore. Then she added, keep the tradition alive. Here's this little girl from Marrakesh spending her life pursuing her passion for what flower magic can do in multitude ways. Yes, Julia, I am keeping the tradition alive. Thank you.

was Esther McManus. Over the years, she and Julia developed a friendship, and Esther told me about a night when Julia came to Philadelphia and Esther invited her for dinner. At first, it was meant to be a small affair, but the guest list quickly grew to include all the chefs in Philadelphia. So she put them to work. The menu, she said, was a simple Moroccan home meal with couscous, grilled racks of lamb, miniature bastillas, which is a Moroccan pigeon pie, and a French dessert, millefeuille. The evening was a success. Julia loved the meal, and they all apparently enjoyed the wine a little too much. Esther says for her, baking is like a disease with no cure, but a good disease. Her advice is to be patient when you bake and do it over and over again until your fingers learn to recognize when the dough is right. She says that baking is hard, boring at times, and unforgiving, but for her, the reward is always making someone happy. You can find a recipe for Esther's amazing croissants in Julia Child's book, Baking with Julia, and on our website, themoth.org. Esther also shared some wonderful pictures spanning her career in the kitchen. That's it for this episode of the Moth Radio Hour. We hope you'll join us again next time. And until then, here's wishing you happiness and joy in all the things and people you love.

0: This episode of the Moth Radio Hour was produced by me, Jay Allison, Catherine Burns, and Meg Bowles, who also hosted and directed the stories in the show. Co-producer is Vicky Merrick. Associate producer, Emily Couch. The rest of the Moth's leadership team includes Sarah Haberman, Sarah Austin-Jeunesse, Jennifer Hickson, Kate Tellers, Jennifer Birmingham, Marina Kluche, Suzanne Rust, Brandon Grant, Inga Gladowski, Sarah Jane Johnson, and Aldi Kaza. Moth stories are true as remembered and affirmed by the storytellers. Our theme music is by The Drift. Other music in this hour from Adrian Legg, Wolf Peck, George Brandel Egloff, and Stefan Rembel. We received funding from the National Endowment for the Arts. 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
1: How Ukrainian soldiers and civilians are coping with new and more deadly drone and missile attacks 4 years after Russia's invasion. We'll speak with Zanny Mitten-Beddoes, editor-in-chief of The Economist, who recently traveled to the region. We'll also discuss trade, tariffs, U.S.-Europe relations, and the economic impact of the war with Iran. 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

0: 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This is member-supported North State Public Radio. I'm Eric Adams. Looking at weather in the North State today, it'll be sunny again today with warm temperatures. In Chico, a high of 92 degrees and a low of 62. In Redding, a high of 95 and a low of 64. And in Rackerby, a high of 90 and a low of 60. Sunrise this morning at 7:02. And just ahead, a new law will train more workers in California on how to use Narcan. We'll have more on the initiative to reduce drug overdoses coming up in about 10 minutes. Stay tuned.
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3: 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I'm Michelle Martin.
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0: protectors, the only thing protecting them from evisceration. So I think it's really important to have security by forces that are respected and treat all groups equally. And then to transcend these sectarian differences is really important, to create the mediating mechanisms, the effective governance. And so there were some strong Iraqi leaders I worked with who did this. And you know, this is Najm Abid Abdullah al-Jabouri, the mayor of Talafer, who later then led parts of the offensive against ISIS in Mosul, and then became the governor of Nineveh province. You know, we should support leaders like that, right, who can bring people together, you know, forge the kind of accommodation that breaks the cycle of sectarian violence. Because, you know, what Iran wants, they want to keep the Arab world perpetually enmeshed in these sectarian civil wars or fitness, to keep them perpetually weak. That will allow them to establish in their minds, you know, hegemonic influence over the Middle East, surround Israel, and kill all the Jews. That's what Iran really wants to do. And that's why the stakes in this war with Iran are so high.
1: We have to leave it there for now. That's retired Lieutenant General H.R. McMaster, who served as National Security Advisor in the first Trump administration and served extensively in Iraq. General, thank you so much for these insights.
0: Thank you, Michelle.
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3: 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I'm Eric Adams. Looking at weather in the North State, it'll be sunny today with warm temperatures. In Chico, a high of 92 degrees and a low of 62. In Redding, a high of 95 and a low of 64. And in Igo Ono, a high of 94 and a low of 65. And a new California law will expand training in using Narcan, the medication that can rapidly reverse an opioid overdose. We'll have the details coming up in about 10 minutes. Stay with us.

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2: It's Morning Edition from NPR News. I'm Michelle Martin.
3: And I'm Amy Martinez. To Texas now, where the Venezuelan delivery driver who was shot by an ICE officer this month has been charged with assaulting a federal officer and resisting arrest. Lawyers for Wilber Rafael Garces Perez want him released to get medical care. Here's Mose Bushel from KUT in Austin.
4: The charges cite a criminal complaint from Immigration and Customs Enforcement. It says that after officers identified themselves during a traffic stop, Garces Perez fled in his car, hitting one of them with a side view mirror. According to the complaint, that led to a chase and ended with one of the agents forcing a stop, then shooting Garces Perez.

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0: 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I'm Eric Adams. Looking at weather in the North State, it'll be sunny today with some warm temperatures. In Chico, a high of 92 degrees and a low of 62. In Reading, a high of 95 and a low of 64. And in Logandale, a high of 91 and a low of 59. And California is adding two major Muslim holidays to its calendar, what the new law could mean for public schools, coming up in about 10 minutes. Stay with us.

0: idea that he alone can protect Israelis from the threats that Israel faces. So this incident on the plane will almost certainly be a talking point in the coming weeks as those elections grow closer.
1: And Kat, you're at the airport right now. What's the scene there like?
0: Yeah, it's really hectic. I'm waiting outside the arrivals area where they've told all the media to go, and we're told that the Israeli passengers from that flight are in the air heading home, and they should land in just a few minutes, I think. So everyone here is kind of on pins and needles preparing for that.
1: All right, that's NPR's Kat Lonsdorf at Ben-Gurion Airport near Tel Aviv. And just a note, this situation is very fluid. We'll keep you updated. NPR will keep bringing you the latest developments. Kat, thank you.
0: Thank you.
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4: 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I'm Eric Adams. Looking at weather in the North State today, it'll be sunny and warm. In Chico, a high of 92 degrees and a low of 62. In Reading, a high of 95 and a low of 64. And in Weed, a high of 82 and a low of 49. And just ahead, firefighting training behind bars could open doors after release. A new California law could help those firefighters get hired. We have details coming up in about 10 minutes. Stay with us.

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2: 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I'm Michelle Martin.
3: I'm A. Martinez.
4: And I'm Leila Faldin. Israel's military approved high numbers of civilian deaths for each suspected Hamas member it targeted in Gaza. That's the claim in a new documentary from two Oscar-winning Israeli filmmakers. And it features the testimonies of 24 anonymous Israeli intelligence officers and soldiers. They describe a remote targeting system that includes the use of artificial intelligence, a system they say is responsible for the mass killings of Palestinian civilians. The film is called NAZA.
5: NAZA is a military acronym.
4: That's Yuval Abraham, an Israeli investigative journalist and one of the filmmakers.
5: It stands for two Hebrew words, Nezek Agavi in Hebrew, which could loosely be translated to collateral damage. It's the words that Israeli intelligence officers use when describing the number of civilians that they know or they expect are going to be killed in an airstrike. So just to give you an example, one soldier says in the film, in the army, we don't say 15 women and children are going to die in this strike. We say 15 NAZA.
4: And this is Abraham's fellow filmmaker, Rachel Shore.
6: Palestinian journalists have been reporting this for the last years, and many people in the world know, but it's probably the first time that people from inside the system are talking and describing the systems that they've used.

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1: Today's first guest is a familiar voice if you listen to NPR's Weekend Edition. Host Scott Simon wrote In Praise of Adoption in a 2010 book entitled Baby, We Were Meant for Each Other. His latest book is about a different kind of adoption. In Ulysses S. Cat and Other Animals I Have Known, Scott Simon reflects on how pets unlock our hearts. Scott Simon, welcome.
2: Thank you. Very good to be with you, Nancy.
1: You know, your book, for those of us who love animals, has so many things in it that we know are true about animals that we love. So there are much of your book that we had experience with, but we also learned about you. For example, your dad was a comedian?
2: Yeah. I mean, you know, some fathers are police officers. Some put out fires. You know, some are factory workers. Some are accountants. My father was a comedian. Yes, absolutely.
1: Well, your book is illustrated.
2: Although he would say that my mother was the real comedian.
1: Because
2: an interviewer asked her once, what's it like to be married to the funniest man in Chicago? And my mother said, I wouldn't know.
1: Oh, yeah, I get it. Okay, so your book is illustrated.
2: Yes, by Leanna Fink, the great New Yorker.
1: Yes, I was going to give you a chance to give a shout out to her. And I want you to tell listeners what the cover of your book looks like.
2: Well, Ulysses S. Cat and Other Animals I Have Known, at the very top is Ulysses S. Cat, who was the last cat in my mother's life, last pet in my mother's life and my late stepfather's life. And I should explain, there is some rich irony in the fact that he gets the honor of the title, because he did not care for our family, me and my wife and our children, so much, because we would come to visit my mother. And, well, you know, she would, particularly our daughters were younger, she would go, hello, babies, can I get you anything? Yes, what would you like to eat? And Ulysses was convinced that this was the voice that was saved only for him. So he was rivalrous and jealous. So, but at the same time, he gave unstinting comfort and joy to my late stepfather, who was then mostly bedridden. And it was a difficult time for my stepfather, when he felt that he was just kind of hanging on and hanging around and not contributing much. And it was Ulysses who said, you know, I like you. This is great. I need a place to plop. Put your arm around me. That's all I want out of life. So he's on the cover.
1: Well, now, since you're mentioning Ulysses, the fact that you put the S there tells us which, because there are more than one Ulysses he could have been named for, but the fact that you have Ulysses S. Cat. Oh.
2: Because he's named for Ulysses S. Grant.
1: Yes, as opposed to other.
2: Mm-hmm. My late stepfather owned the Abraham Lincoln Bookshop in Chicago, and so it was Ulysses S. Grant, of course. Yuli, as we call him. And right below that, there is a wonderful drawing on the cover of our French poodle Daisy, who writes haiku, as you may know. I mentioned that in the book.
1: Yes.
2: And she seems to be writing a haiku, or at least she, may I read one of Daisy's haiku?
1: Oh, yes, please.
2: Okay. This is the deliberative process that she goes through when we're walking Daisy on a long morning walk. She summarizes it in this haiku. Not here. Sniff. Not there. Some other dog once went there. Here. Right here. Yes. Ah. Isn't that beautiful?
1: Yes, for a cat, especially. I mean, for a dog.
2: Yeah,
1: yes.
2: You write about what you know. What can I tell you?
1: And, well, I like the expression on her face as she's writing this. Of course, your artist has a sheet of paper there in front of the dog. I don't think you've given her name yet.
2: Daisy Richard Simone.
1: and she's
2: French. We have the French
1: pronunciation. Oh, mais oui. And why would you give a dog a French name?
2: Well, she's a
1: Daisy,
2: French poodle.
1: Daisy, yes.
2: Well, and our daughters got to name her, and they named her after a dog in a very famous children's book. And I did not know until we saw the movie, Ugh, which has Owen Wilson and Julia Roberts and a dog named Daisy. And it became obvious to me in like the last 20 minutes of the movie that this movie, Daisy, would not make it to the end of the book. You know what I mean?
1: Oh, yes.
2: And I turned to our daughters and said, But all right.
1: In fact, I sometimes when authors write about dogs, and I just don't want to, I said, can we not talk about the dog if something happens to the dog? Because I don't think either of us could make it through the interview if we have to talk about that sort of thing.
2: That's true. I try to be oblique about it in this book, but you
1: know, yes, yes.
2: And it's all part of having a pet. It's all part of loving them too.
1: Oh gosh, yes. Yeah. That's why so much of your book, those of who love animals just know, oh my gosh, that's so true what he's writing there. Well, there is one other character in your book, that has four legs. And I like the little sketch that your artist did of Bagel.
2: Oh, Bagel. We sometimes give it the French pronunciation, Bagel.
1: Oh, oui.
2: Daughter's, our oldest daughter's hamster, because she's the hardest working person I know. I wake up more or less at 5 every morning to write. And I knock on her door at 5:30 because she opens up a deli at 6 a.m. And then when she is done working at the deli, she goes on to work at a barn because she loves horses. And she had an internship at one point where she worked with wounded horses. And so she works with horses now and teaches riding and works with horses in a direct and personal way. In any event, Bagel, her hamster, I had no idea, because I didn't have a hamster as a child, I had no idea how splendid Bagel auditoriums have become, which is where they stay. As a matter of fact, I hope I don't get ahead of myself, Nancy, we offer ours on rental for weddings if someone is interested in that. You know, we can make Bagel's rodentarium available.
1: Well, you know, I mentioned the three animals on your cover and Ulysses S. Cat, but I kept thinking, but he's not the cat you write about the most. And I kept thinking the title of your book, I thought, oh, poor Gato. But his name is not the one on the cover. So who is Gato Blanco?
2: Our foster cat. We had some neighbors and friends in the building whose apartment got flooded out, and they moved into a hotel in the same complex, and they couldn't keep their cat there. And they said, "Would you?" And particularly our youngest daughter had been tirelessly campaigning for a cat, and we would respond to her. Let's put it this way: I learned from interviewing so many politicians over the years. I would say to her, "Yes, we should have that conversation. Should we get a cat?" Yes, let's have that. That's a good conversation to have. So ultimately, of course, we had the cat in our arms, and he is the Orson Welles of cats. He is enormous and didactic and expressive. And, you know, he is about a dozen times, this is my estimate, he has crawled up on, from where I'm talking to you now, which is the broadcast desk that's in my home office, where I have the microphone and the laptop, but I also have lots of pictures of our daughters and mass cards from my late mother and other pictures, postcards, that sort of thing. And Gato will just jump up and will swish his tail and sometimes hit the microphone and often knock over a mass card or a picture, or in one case, a brass shoehorn that I got in India because our daughters think the fact that I love shoehorns is hilarious. And there'll be a sound and I have to interrupt the interview and explain what happened. And this has happened while I've interviewed very famous authors, entertainers, actors, scholars, intellectuals, people on all sorts of subjects all over the world. None of them, and I mean not one of them, has said, you know, can't you keep your cat off that table?
1: Oh, speaking of British accent, you promised to raise a cat just British.
2: I did, because Leona was in the possession of three interns at the British Embassy, escaped through a bathroom window, and the embassy official decided that we should make a home for Leona, but said, you must rear her as a British cat. So we agreed to do that, put pictures of David Beckham over her food bowl.
1: Well, I want to conclude with this sentence in your book that touched my heart because I happened to have read this sentence when I was sitting in a neighbor's living room. We weren't saying a word. We were each reading. And this is what you wrote in your book. The animals who join us in our lives remind us that often the best thing we can do for one another in life is just to be there. So thank you.
2: I wrote that and I believe that.
1: Oh, I do too, Scott. I do too. Thank you so much for being with us today.
2: My pleasure, Nancy. Very good to talk to you.
1: After a short break, I'll be back with my next guest, Jim Hassey, who has written short stories. 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I'm Nancy Wigman.
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1: I'm Nancy Wigman, and you're listening to Nancy's Bookshelf on North State Public Radio. Author Jim Hassey was a Green Beret in Vietnam, an undercover narcotics detective, and a federal postal inspector. He has taught meditation and worked as a drug and alcohol rehabilitation counselor. As he faced PTSD and his war experiences, he began writing short stories. His first book, Warriors and Friends, is a collection of 38 real-life war stories. He has now put together stories of people, places, and predicaments that go beyond story of war. The title of this collection of short stories is Lovely Kentucky. Jim Hassey, welcome.
5: Well, thank you for having me. Glad to be here with you, Nancy.
1: Well, I'd like to first ask you about your story about an undercover narcotics agent. And this agent is named Ted. The story is told in the first person, but and I think you do through your stories, you give different names, even if the story is true. But we wonder, is this Ted? Is this really Jim?
5: Yes, it was my alter ego. It was really me all the way through.
1: So it starts out

0: How do you start this story?
1: I started it off with the most explosive action I could imagine, which was about as true as I could make it. Working undercover narcotics at a Mississippi River Festival near St. Louis, buying drugs. And basically, my partner and I had zeroed in on a couple guys who were willing to sell us $5,000 worth of heroin.
0: Gosh.
1: And I went back to the car, and when I got there, suddenly I was in a bear hug, and I had an alcohol-breathing monster on my over my left shoulder, and coming at me was the biggest, ugliest biker I've ever seen. He looked like a madman. His teeth were pulled apart, and he was just red in the face, and he said, "You freaking narc," he said, "you're dead." And I couldn't believe it. Here's a knife coming right down at me. And I struggled and fought and used every bit of training I'd had in the Army, and managed to get my arm up just as the knife came down and it lodged in my left arm, actually sticking in the bone. And he was working to get it out. And I had a Mauser 380 automatic pistol that I carried in the back of my jeans with a rubber band around the handle to keep it from sliding down. It wouldn't have been appropriate with shorts and, excuse me, with jeans and T-shirt to be carrying a holster or anything. So I was trying to get that out. And as I was trying to get it out, I get stabbed in the stomach. And he's trying to twist the knife, and I'm wrestling pretty hard and heavy now. We're on the ground, and I managed to get the Mauser out. And just as I do, the guy behind me wrenches it out of my hand, puts it up to my back of my skull, and I hear click, knowing that he pulled the trigger with the safety on, but then he manages to pull the safety off. And when he fired, I pulled my head forward, and it exploded, and I saw stars. And luckily, it was not fatal. It was a very serious scalp wound, and that was enough to propel me to throw the other guy off of me and get the pistol back. And I was on my knees at that time, and they both started to run from the area, and I fired three shots at them and then collapsed. So that was the exciting moments.
0: This is my guest, Jim Hassey. And he's reading from part of his book, and the title of this section is Nothing to Fear, but it sounds like a lot to me. He was an undercover narcotics agent, a detective, and you're working with a partner. And
1: yes.
0: I'm sure you gave a different name to, in the book, your partner Mike Higgins, and you and he had been assigned to an undercover narcotics unit. So you'd been working together, you say, for almost a year, and he had made several major arrests. But here you are, it's a hot summer night, and you were at a Mississippi River Festival, a rock concert near St. Louis. So what happened next?
1: Let me read a couple pages. I think it'll bring it into clear focus.
0: Yeah.
1: My partner, Mike Higgins, and I had been assigned to an undercover narcotics unit working together for almost a year. He and I made several major arrests. On that hot summer night, we were at the Mississippi River Festival, a rock concert near St. Louis. We had parked earlier in the evening in a public parking lot behind a clump of trees near the edge of a woods. There was a natural trail that ran through the woods 50 yards from where we parked. It was after 10 when we were in the process of making a $5,000 heroin buy. I had gone to our car in the north parking lot to get the money. I had placed my radio on the top of the car and was unlocking the door when I was attacked. As I was laying on the ground close to losing consciousness, I heard my portable radio crackle with Mike's voice yelling, "Gavin, Gavin, where are you? Gavin, where are you?" I struggled to my feet, reaching for the radio, and in my confusion, turned it off and on a couple of times before I keyed the mic. I was suddenly confused, not knowing what to say, but blurted out, "Mike, I'm hurt. Officer down. Mike, I'm by the car, by the car." the music

0: from the concert blared in the background. I heard Mike yelling, "I'm coming, I'm coming." I dropped the radio. As I slid down the side of the Camaro, I strained to think, is this real? I couldn't feel any pain. I touched the back of my head and felt a bloody, mushy spot with a chunk of scalp missing. I examined my stomach, and it was tender to the touch. Every part of my body was shaking. Dizzy and confused, I kept asking myself, is this real? Mike rounded the corner and slid into a kneeling position to my left. He was panting and excited. "Oh, my God, have you been shot? Let me see. Where is it?" He pawed at my bloody T-shirt. My chest heaved up and down as I told him about my attackers. There were two white males, one short and stocky, one big guy. They had beards, mid-30s. Both wore denim jackets, dark tees, and jeans, dirty blonde hair. Guy in the front had a gap between his teeth. "Are you shot?" Just grazed in the back of the head, I said. I think I'm okay. I was stabbed here. I placed my hand over my belly. I think that's the worst of it. I looked at my bloody palm. I'm disoriented, bleeding pretty heavily. I was getting even more dizzy and confused. I tried to sort things out mentally, but my brain was scrambled. Mike called for help. "Madison County, this is Meg 20. Officer down. Officer down. Meg 10 needs an ambulance for a serious stab wound. We're at MRF in the north lot. I'll put a red flasher on the top of our unmarked car." So that kind of sets up what's going on there. I had lost all track of time, and Mike kept trying to get more information, knowing that it could be critical if I didn't make it, that they have the best description possible. But it seemed like a very short time, and I heard helicopter blades. And it was reminiscent of Vietnam. I've been wounded in Vietnam and been medevaced on helicopters. And lo and behold, a helicopter came in, and they said they were taking me to Belleville Memorial Hospital.
1: Yeah, and so Mike kept trying to get you to stay awake, and he's referring to you as Ted in this story, but we know this is actually what happened to you.
0: Yeah.
1: Oh, my gosh. So they put you on the stretcher and carried you off to the helicopter, and you waved to Mike, this character, as you were lifted off. So you were asked to give information, and you weren't really very capable at this point.
0: Well, with the helicopter noise and the pain and discomfort I was in, suddenly the pain erupted, and the back of the head was one thing, but the guts were really uncomfortable, and I started asking for meds. Can I get some meds? And of course, they were saying head injury, no meds. Head injury, no meds. We landed, and there was a team out there. From the emergency room, and as we walked in, there was a doctor I came to understand was Dr. Brand, and he everything was normal with people hurrying around, some excitement, but there was this nurse, and I think the story is going to diverge a little bit from true reality to maybe imagination.
1: Well,
0: but
1: let's see.
0: There was this beautiful nurse, blonde-haired nurse, and she was walking beside me, and she had a calmness about her that was just overwhelming, and she just said, "There's nothing to fear." And I said, "I got a lot to fear." And she said, "There's nothing to fear." And she walked with me into the emergency room. And when we got in there, I heard the sounds of, "As blood pressure's dropping, pulse rate's up, we've got to stabilize him." And I remember asking the doctor, I said, I'm fairly newly married, and my wife's a narcotics officer, too. Hopefully she's coming. I don't want to go to surgery until she gets here. And he looked at me, and he leaned over, and his head's looking down at me, and he says, "Do you want to die?" And I said, "No, I'm going to pass on that tonight." He said, "Well, we're going to surgery now." And meanwhile, this beautiful nurse steps closer, and I look at her name tag, and her name is Gavin, the same as the name I was using.
1: And that's an unusual name.
0: An unusual name. I had never met anybody at least as the story goes, I had never met anybody other than family members with that name. And I commented. I said, "You're Gavin?" really? And she says, yeah, there's just a few of us around and we need to stick together. She says, most important thing to remember is there's nothing to fear. And that was the touchstone from what proceeded from that, from there.
1: Well, when we're reading this, we just, it is a very emotional read for me, for example, to read what you, I'm saying you, went through, because I'm assuming up to a certain point, this is all really what happened to you. Now, when yeah. does the reality, when does the fiction diverge from the reality?
0: Well, I slipped in the nurse cabin. It actually, that it was true. My real name is Hassie, and there was a nurse named Hassie there. So, in changing the story from Jim Hassie to Ted Gavin, I'm just bringing out the fact that this nurse had a very unusual name, Hassie. I've really never met any other Hassies other than family, and it surprised me that she had that name tag on, and it gave me a feeling of comfort knowing that there was maybe some divine intervention here, that there was someone with my name who was telling me not, that there was nothing to fear. But of course, from this point in the story on, the fiction kicks in, as you will understand by the ending.
1: Well, Jim, I think there are people who would beg to differ. Because you might label the end of your story paranormal, but I have heard and read so many similar stories to what you're recounting that I think they would say, nah, Jim, maybe it's normal and we just don't understand it, but maybe it is normal. So I even wondered, and I won't ask you to say, but I even wondered if this part of the story was part of what you experienced.
0: Well, I had some strange dreams, and I had a feeling of comfort that came over me. I can remember kind of coming out of anesthetic and being rather sick, and somebody said again in the background, and I don't know who, I placed the voice, at least in my story, on the nurse, the lovely nurse, again, someone said, there's nothing to fear. And I thought, that's really strange. In the operating room, as I'm kind of coming to some consciousness, and there, someone, a voice is saying, nothing to fear again. So that was very fascinating. And of course, in the operating room and in my story, all the things that are happening, as you could imagine, would happen when someone is, you know, dying, and that they're clearing, and my heart has stopped beating, my blood pressure is dropping, everything's going down, everything's going south, and here they are taking the paddles and putting them on my chest and yelling clear and shocking me and trying to get that going. This is going on for quite a while, and then.
1: And your character, I'm saying your character, not you, but maybe you, the character Ted says, I was looking down on everyone from above. That's when he was placing the defibrillation paddles from this car.
0: Yes.
1: And saying clear, as you said. And obviously, if you're talking to us now, we know that the reality was you survived this episode, but I'm going to ask you to read the last three paragraphs in this story, Nothing to Fear.
0: Yeah. Let me slip in one more, the one right yeah. before that, where you just said the words, but let me say it once more. I was looking down on everyone from above. Dr. Brand lifted a set of defibrillation paddles from a cart and placed one on each side of my chest. Clear, he announced loudly. My body arched upwards and bounced on the table. The sound of the flat line and the other alarms kept shouting ominous warnings. My nurse watched calmly from across the room, with her palms together in front of her as if in prayer. Why were all these people so excited? I wondered. It's not the end of anything. Actually, it feels like the beginning to me. After another violent shock and a few more minutes of action and intensity, a technician walked over and turned the alarms off. The medical staff stood quietly together, sadness and resignation in their faces. Dr. Brand shook his head in defeat. As I continued watching from above, I wanted to tell them, there's nothing to fear. They're staring at my lifeless body and then slowly walking out of the room. All was still and quiet. The medical staff was gone, but I didn't feel alone. My nurse was with me. And in that moment, I realized she had been with me my whole life. Only fear kept me from knowing.
1: This is my guest, Jim Hassey. He is reading stories of people, places, and predicaments. This story that he was just reading, the beginning of it, happened to him when he was serving as an undercover narcotics detective. And in the story, the medical personnel walks out of the room, and so we assume that this character, Ted, died. And, of course, you didn't. But there are a lot of stories similar to what you have recounted, Jim. Haven't you heard stories like this?
0: Absolutely. Absolutely. And that's one of the things I was thinking about. And the stories are absolutely amazing and believable in that people report what someone said in the hallway. People report what doctors say. And the anesthesiologist and other experts say, no, there was no way in the state of their consciousness at that time they could have heard anything or seen anything. We have so many reports like that there's something to it, and that's what I wanted to bring into the story.
1: Yeah. Well, people have had these experiences, I think, will appreciate that fact, Jim, what you just said. After break, my guest Jim Hassey and I will continue our conversation about his collection of short stories. You're listening to Nancy's Bookshelf on North State Public Radio. I'm Nancy Wiegman.
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1: I'm Nancy Wiegman, and you're listening to Nancy's Bookshelf on North State Public Radio. I'm back with my guest, Jim Hassey, who has written a collection of short stories of people, places, and predicaments. Now, the title of your book, Lovely Kentucky. Now, the listeners can't hear. There's a comma after lovely, and that's quite important because
0: it sure is.
1: Because the first time I just glanced, oh, lovely Kentucky. Kentucky's lovely? No, that's not what the title is telling us. And this was during a time when you were a federal postal inspector. And you might tell listeners what the cover of your book shows.
0: That shows the lovely Kentucky Post Office, and it is probably about 250 to 300 square feet, and it's painted red, white, and blue, and it had a beautiful flag flying from it the last time I saw it down there. And this was like so many post offices throughout Kentucky and other parts of the country where their whole identity is in that post office. They may not have a general store. They may not even have a gas station, but they've got a post office, and that's their community identity. And this started because of a postal burglary, a break-in at the lovely Kentucky post office.
1: Yeah, this little post office is tiny, and it looked like a strong wind would blow it over. And I wondered if you took that picture, did you?
0: Yes, I did. Yeah,
1: because I looked to see who had got the credit for photographing that post office, and I figured it must have been you. So there's the title of your book, Lovely Kentucky, and this is when you were a federal postal inspector. Now, we talked about the fact that the story we just talked about was happened to you, And both of these stories, Fear, Nothing to Fear and Lovely Kentucky, are both told in the first person. But I think this is even more, can I call it more true, Jim?
0: Oh, yes. Yeah. It's interesting. A lot of people don't understand postal inspector. They think that you're inspecting post offices and things, which that's a branch of the inspection service. But there are 105 federal laws relating to postal employees on duty, postal property, and the U.S. mails. And some of those that are most recognized are mail fraud. You know, a lot of the old Michael Milken, Leslie Helms, Reverend Joe Baker, and all those were postal inspector cases. They were fraud cases. I was sent to a one-person office in Ashland, Kentucky as my first assignment when I graduated from basic training, postal inspector basic, in 1978. And they wanted somebody there who had a lot of experience in criminal investigations. Although I was a new man, it was a small office, and it was called the post office burglary capital of the country.
1: Oh, my goodness.
0: Because I think they were averaging somewhere around 20 burglaries a year. And the interesting thing was these little offices, like the one on the cover of the book there, 300 square feet or so, they would have in most of the time the postmaster would actually take the stamp stock and the cash home and maybe leaving the money order machine. Sometimes they even carried that home. But the local boys down there who needed some extra money to buy some hooch on Saturday night would think of the post office as a money center, because their relatives may use that in lieu of a bank. They go to the post office, get their money orders. Money order's good anywhere. Everybody will take a money order. So if they can steal the money order and the money order machine and the validation plate, they've got some opportunity for great reward.
1: Well, you know, your first story, serving as an undercover narcotics detective, I could see how that could be dangerous. But now, a federal postal inspector, I wouldn't think that would be dangerous, but I learned otherwise when I read your story. So would you read a little bit of who the bad guy is?
0: Sure. My pursuit of Chester Barnett had started 6 months earlier with the burglary of the U.S. Post Office in Lovely, Kentucky. A sturdy, locked metal cabinet had held $60 in cash, $500 in stamp stock, 141 blank money orders, and the money order machine. The cabinet had been prized open. Within 2 days, more than 15 money orders had been cashed at various locations in Pike County, Kentucky, and across the state line in Mingo County, West Virginia. From the U.S. Postal Inspector's office in Ashland, Kentucky, I began to run down leads on three different men who were passing stolen money orders in amounts from $20 to $300. The name Barnett came up early in the investigation. In these parts, Barnett was as notorious as Hatfield and McCoy. As a matter of fact, the area was called Hatfield and McCoy country. The McCoys reigned in Pike County, Kentucky, the Hatfields in Mingo County, West Virginia. The two families had been involved in a century-long feud resulting in several murdered members of both families. The feud became synonymous with the perils of family honor, justice, and revenge. The Barnett family was known for moonshining, illegal liquor sales, burglaries, and dealing in stolen property. On the one hand, Pike County was the kind of place you think of when you hear the word Appalachia. It is a dry county where illegal alcohol was easily found, lots of churches, coal mines, pickup trucks. People were pretty simple in a good way. Bib overalls, neckerchiefs, and baseball caps were the uniform of the day. On the other hand, Mingo County in West Virginia was the kind of place you think of when the movie titled Deliverance comes up. With bars all around, it was not at all a dry county. Alcohol was sold legally in grocery stores, gas stations, and everywhere in between. 20 miles northwest of Williamson on Interstate 52 is a backward hillbilly community called Kermit. The the close to 300 people living there were related either by blood or marriage, and frequently by both.
1: This is my guest, Jim Hassey, reading from his collection of short stories, Lovely Kentucky, and that happens to be the name of this story that he's reading now, Lovely Kentucky. And this is all what you experience. Now, you could probably use the real names of the counties in the parts of West Virginia and Kentucky, right?
0: Yes, yes. And actually, I went ahead and threw the True Barnett's names in there, too. That was the family, and they had all, I don't have to worry about breaking any confidentiality. They were all, you know, arrested and tried in criminal court and sentenced to prison. So I used their true names, the Barnett's.
1: The night that, so you arrest Chester Barnett, and you stop by the sheriff's office and spoke to the sergeant, and he was pleased to hear that you had a federal arrest warrant for Chester. So
0: yes.
1: How did you tell us more about this story?
0: Well, I hooked up with a postal inspector in West Virginia who was covering that territory, the western part of West Virginia. I was covering the eastern part of Kentucky. And so Mingo County was his and Pike County was mine. And a lot of the stolen money orders were cash in West Virginia, so he had jurisdiction there. And Jim was not well schooled in sneaking around, let's say. And I remember one of the funniest stories. We were out looking for a safe that supposedly had been peeled open from one of the other post offices. And we were looking through some heavy brush, and lo and behold, I heard a gunshot and screaming, and I got over there, and he said, "I've killed a water moccasin." And it was about an 18-inch long garter snake. And the poor thing was shot in half. And I realized then he didn't have a lot of experience in the woods, and that's what it was going to take to get Chester.
1: Well, you know, that made me laugh also, because when I was growing up, I used to go by this lake, and watching a water moccasin swim through water is one of the creepiest things. made me run the other way as fast as I could. So that made me laugh too, Jim.
0: Yeah. So anyway, we had been to the Barnetts three times before I finally got Chester. And would you like me to summarize that a little bit?
1: Yeah.
0: Well, we identified Chester right away, and I managed to find his cousin, Junior, and Junior Barnett was scared to death of him. He said Chester killed people. He said there was no doubt about Chester murdered people. He knew it, and he said Chester would kill me. And Chester had given him some money orders to cash. He had cashed them for many hundreds of dollars, and Chester had given him $20 only, told him to keep his mouth shut. Well, I managed to work a deal with Junior that I would see that he went to federal prison instead of state prison if he would cooperate. And he said he wouldn't sign anything, but he would give me the information I needed to catch Chester. So from there, we started our trek down to Chester's home in Kermit and met Ma Barnett. And she was a piece of work, one of the most interesting characters I've ever met.
1: She sounded like it. Reading about her, oh, my goodness, I wouldn't want to meet her.
0: She was a character, and she always cradled a shotgun in her arms every time I saw her, except the time they took it away from her when we were doing the search warrant. But the first time we went down, simply, we liked to talk to Chester. And she was with the shotgun across her chest saying, "No, get out of here. None of my business, none of your business, go away." So the next time we came back, we got a subpoena to take handwriting from Chester. Went back, nope, no way, you're not coming in, can't look around, can't go to the barn, forget it. So off we went, and then the third time we came, we brought two deputy sheriffs from Mingo County with us, and they were there just to back up and make sure everything went well. And that's the funny part of the story. And would you like for me to explain what happened during the search?
1: Yeah.
0: Okay. Well, we're wearing coats and ties and looking kind of handsome. And when you look at this house and the innards of the house, it was a pitiful sight to see. There was dirt and dust everywhere. The bathtub had dirty clothes and trash in it. The dresser drawers were strewn around the room. There was, you know, in the sink, there were dishes piled up. There was grease in a skillet on the stove. And she was in her little white flower dress and, blue flower dress. And she was a force to be reckoned with. And she had two sons besides Chester. She had her other two sons living with her were Lester and Buster. And, they accompanied her and tried to support her as best they could, but they knew to keep their mouth shut. The day we went to do the search warrant, I presented the papers. She didn't like it. The deputy sheriffs took away the shotgun, put it in the trunk of their car, and Jim Nimrock and I are going to decide where to search and how to find. Well, it didn't take long to search the house. It was it's pretty easy. But then I see a trap door, and the information we had was that there was a money order machine being held, you know, that's where the money order machine was taken, one of the burglaries. So we try to figure out what to do. No ladders. I pull a kitchen chair over and manage to delicately. I pull off my tie and sports coat now, and I'm climbing up through this trap door in the ceiling, and in the roof above. It is as dirty as you could imagine. And I ask her. I said, "Mama, what's up there?" And she's nothing but dead cat. I said, "Dead cat?" She says, "Yeah." I said, "Well, how did you didn't take it down?" She says, "No, we don't have no ladder." Okay, no ladder, chair. I'm on the chair, and I managed to squeeze up through the hole. And this was kind of like parallel bars where you put your arms on each side of the 2x4s going into the roof, into the ceiling, and lift yourself up. And I remember getting up there and saying to Nimrock, "Hand me a flashlight," which he did. And, of course, as in situations like this, the batteries were dead. So that's my first problem. Then Nimrock presents the second. He says, "How are you getting down?" He says, "That chair won't hold you again." I says, "Don't worry. We'll work it out. Let's do this search up here." So off I go. And if you could imagine a ceiling with the beams, the wood beams and the 2x4s going across, and I'm crawling slowly and sweat is running in my eyes, and I can hear them talking below, and I'm now above the kitchen and farther down. And there's these nails coming through the roof where you have to keep your head down or else it pokes you in the top of the skull. And I'm doing this great stretch out there, and I see a brown, it looks like a trash bag or something. There's something in it. And I reach for it, and I've got it. And just the second I had a hold of it, my elbows slip off the 2x4s, and my body shifts off the beam I was on, and I went right through the ceiling, feet first, then torso, then arms, and right on the kitchen table. I'll never forget getting off that kitchen table and the looks, the faces on the people around me. Nobody said a word. Nobody said, "How are you? Are you okay?" And I'm glad they didn't. And I thought, "Oh, please, dear Lord, don't let me limp away from this house. Let me just walk out of here with a little bit of pride." And with what we had discovered was in the sink was it looked like a furry pan in that it was a dead black cat that was squashed flat.
1: Really, because when I was reading it, I wondered, is there really a cat up there or is she just saying that?
0: There was really a cat up there and it was on a bag. I don't know why it was up there or why they never got it down. I can't imagine what the smell would have been like as it deteriorated. But there was the cat in the sink, and Mama Barnett had her Campbell's soup can, and she was chewing tobacco and spitting into it, just shaking her head, looking at me. So we concluded our search and gave them the proper paperwork from the search warrant execution, and it was time to go. So we left at that time, but of course, and I realized that we had one more time there. Let me explain that. I think this is significant, is when Nimrock and I decided we needed to sneak up on them at night and try to get him at night. And that was the funniest one by all accounts, because we went and got some camouflage fatigues for him. I had jeans and a dark T-shirt, but he wanted to camouflage fatigues put on face paint and everything. It looked like something out of a B-level war movie.
1: I thought that was pretty funny, Jim.
0: It was really – I kept sitting there looking at him before we went out to the house. And we made it out there at night and made it up to the edge of the woods. And our plan was to wait there by the edge of the woods right where the trail is, hoping that Chester would come out of the house and go down the trail or come up the trail to the house and we'd grab him. And we waited and we waited and we waited. And Nimrock, not being too patient, it seemed like about every 5 minutes he would cough or clear his throat or something. And I would go, shh, stop it. Shh. And he would say, oh, sorry. And so this went on for the longest time. And finally, he said, I've got a rock.
1: This was funny. I thought this was also funny. And I wish we had time for you to tell this story, but I think people will want to get a copy of your book and read what Nimrock, and was that his real name?
0: Yeah, close.
1: Okay. What he did with that rock.
0: Yeah. Okay. That would be a good one to leave it there. Yeah.
1: Okay. Thank you so much, Jim. My guest has been Jim Hasse, and his latest collection of short stories, Lovely Kentucky, Stories of People, Places, and Predicaments. Thank you, Jim.
0: You're welcome. Thank you.
1: And next we have a segment we call The Writer's Room, and it features writers from around the North State.
7: Winter Surrender. Old age holds us hostage. It uses aches and pains, societal expectations, and health impacts to shrink our comfort zone to make us live smaller. We adjust our understanding of life to fit our diminished world. It comes slowly, sitting at the edge of the bed in the morning. It waits for us to notice the stiffness in our hands. It lets the knees speak first, then the hips, then the back. It doesn't demand surrender. It suggests it. It recruits society as an accomplice. Take it easy. Age gracefully, at your age. It's not because we are incapable, rather it's because we are persuaded. It teaches us to edit joy, to resize it, trim it down. We tell ourselves smaller pleasures are enough. The long ride becomes a short walk. The hard climb becomes a memory. The days of testing yourself against fear become a photograph on the wall. Life doesn't shrink on its own. We negotiate it away. We change the rules. Trails become risks. Ladders become hazards. Night driving becomes unnecessary. Conversations shift. We are praised for wisdom instead of strength, congratulated for survival instead of ambition. The inherent risk is that the question of surrender becomes hidden behind platitudes pretending to be wisdom. It becomes the easier option, so we dress it up as sage advice. Every age negotiation needs to ask the same question. Am I redefining joy, making it smaller? If the answer is yes, that's not wisdom. It's the S word. Brad Johnson.
8: Forgetting. Forgetting. Thank God you're here. At last, take this burden, both embraced and renounced. You relieve this foolish heart of its object, its longing to join those who have escaped as though through fire. But I do grieve to see you now. Please tell him it was not fleeting and the forgetting is not free. Hilary Lindauer Vasey.
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3: It's Here and Now. 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Poor Odysseus, so many women giving him problems.

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It's half a minute before 1 o'clock. Good afternoon, Northern California. It is Wednesday, September 30th, 2026. Welcome to Afternoon Classics. This is your host, Mike Fishkin, speaking to you live from the NSPR studios in beautiful downtown Chico. It's the last day of September. We're three-quarters of the way through 2026, and so today we have another end-of-month mix of various composers, genres, periods, and instrumentations for you. In the first hour, we hear three canzonas for two cellos and continuo by Frescobaldi with Arnold Bilsma and Lieve Schiffers, joined by Bob Van Asperen, Haydn's Symphony No. 102 with Herbert von Karajan and the Berlin Philharmonic, and Adolf Scholz Effer's Arabesque on Johann Strauss Jr.'s Blue Danube Waltz, played by Georges Bolette. In the second hour, we hear Federico Moreno Torroba's Sonatina Trianera for guitarists and castanets with Los Romeros, Rachmaninoff's Piano Concerto No. 1 with Jean-Yves Thibaudet and Vladimir Ashkenazi in the Cleveland Orchestra, and Wagner's Faust Overture with Jesus Lopez Cobos and the Cincinnati Symphony. And last half hour, we'll hear Janáček's early suite for strings with Yuri Motyl in the Brno Chamber Orchestra. Great music and great artistry for this last day of September begins with some Frescobaldi, played by Arnold Bilsma and company, after the composer's datebook and a news brief from NPR.

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1: And live from the NSPR studios in beautiful downtown Chico, this is Afternoon Classics, where great music and great artistry live. I'm your host, Mike Fishkin, and it is 8 minutes past 1 o'clock on this last day of September 2026. We begin today's show with early Baroque composer Girolamo Frescobaldi, three canzonas for two cellos and continuo, number 16 in A minor, number 8 in G minor, and number 15 in F major. The cellists in this recording are Otto Bilsma and Lieve Schiefus, with Bob Van Asperen at the harpsichord.

0: Frescobaldi's Canzonas number 16, 8, and 15 for two cellos and continuo, Anna Bilsma and Nietzsche Scheifers, accompanied by Bob Van Asperen. And come just a moment, we'll hear one of Haydn's London symphonies, number 102, as interpreted by the monumental Herbert von Karajan. It's 17 minutes after 1. This is Afternoon Classics.
1: In the middle school cafeteria, Tai Toshiro always sat with his equally nerdy buddies.
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1: And he often wondered,
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0: That's tonight at 8, the TED Radio Hour on NSPR. Despite being lesser known than many of the other works in the group of Franz Joseph Haydn's 12 London symphonies, the symphony number 102 in B-flat major is sometimes viewed as his best symphony in terms of successful use of compositional strengths unified in a quality undisturbed throughout the work. It was completed in the summer of 1794 and premiered at benefit concerts at the King's Theatre in May 1795. It is now believed by many scholars to be the symphony at the premiere of which a chandelier fell from the ceiling of the concert hall which it was performed. According to the Morning Chronicle of February 1795, the last movement was encored, and notwithstanding an interruption by the accidental fall of one of the chandeliers, it was performed with no less effect. The audience escaped unharmed, supposedly because they had rushed to the stage to get a better view of Haydn. It was long believed that this so-called miracle event took place at the premiere of his Symphony No. 96, which had happened in 1791. The work is scored for two flutes, two oboes, two bassoons, two horns, two trumpets, timpani, and strings. It is the only symphony in the second set, 99 through 104, of so-called London symphonies, that is 93 to 104, where the composer dispenses with the clarinets. The second movement is an orchestration of the second movement of the F-sharp minor piano trio, transposed from F-sharp major to F major. The repeats in the trio are written out in the symphony, allowing for changes in the orchestration the second time through. The orchestral version also features a rolling triplet accompaniment in the cellos, where in the trio, the cello simply doubles the piano's bass line. Here's Haydn's 102nd symphony now, in this early 1980s recording, by the monumental Herbert von Karajan and the Berlin Philharmonic on Afternoon Classics.

0: The Symphony No. 102 in B-flat by Haydn, Herbert von Karajan directing the Berlin Philharmonic, recorded in 1981. And coming up, the great Georges Millet performs a piano arabesque on a famous Strauss waltz. It's approaching 13 minutes before 2 o'clock. This is Afternoon Classics on NSPR.
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0: That's on Cultivating Place tomorrow morning at 10 and again Sunday morning at 10 right here on NSPR. And now to close this first hour, we hear a piano impression of Johann Strauss Jr.'s famous calling card, Arabesque on the Beautiful Blue Danube Waltz by Polish-born German composer Adolf Scholz-Ewler, born 1852, died 1905. It's performed, this live recording from the early 70s, by Georges Millet.

Recorded live at Carnegie Hall in New York in February of 1974, that was Georges Bollet performing Adolf Schultz Effler's Arabesque on Johann Strauss Jr.'s Blue Danube Waltz. And coming up after NPR News in the next hour, we'll hear Federico Moreno Torroba's Sonatina Trianera for guitars and castanets with Los Romeros. Rachmaninoff's Piano Concerto No. 1 with Jean-Yves Thibaudet and Vladimir Ashkenazy in the Cleveland Orchestra, and Wagner's Faust Overture with Jesus Lopez Cobos and the Cincinnati Symphony. It is straight up 2 o'clock. This is Afternoon Classics on NSPR, North State Public Radio, KCHO Chico, at 91.7 FM, and KFPR Reading at 88.9 FM. 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

0: Sonatina Trianera by Moreno Toroba, played by the royal family of the Spanish guitar, Los Romeros, Celedonio, Angel, Pepe, and Celine, with Angelita Romero on castanets, recorded in 1984, 2 years after the composer's death. And just a moment, we'll hear pianist Jean-Yi Thibaudet and conductor Vladimir Ashkenazy get together for Rachmaninoff's first piano concerto. It's 15 and a half past two. 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
1: When you get a secret tip that something really, really big has gone down inside one of the largest women's prisons on Earth, you start asking questions. And everything that happens in that prison stays locked in that prison.
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1: The Snap Judgment Special, We Are Jane Doe.
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0: Snap Judgment, tomorrow night at 8 on NSPR. Sergei Rachmaninoff was only 18 years old when he wrote his Piano Concerto No. 1 in F-sharp minor, Opus 1, in 1891. He later revised it in 1917, the version heard nowadays. This was Rachmaninoff's second attempt at a piano concerto. In 1889, he had begun but abandoned a concerto in C minor, the same key, incidentally, in which he would later write his second piano concerto. He wrote Natalia Scalona.

the 26th of March, 1891, I am now composing a piano concerto. Two movements are already written. The last movement is not written, but is composed. I shall probably finish the whole concerto by the summer, and then in the summer orchestrate it. He finished composing and scoring the piece on July 6th and was satisfied with what he had written. The first movement was premiered on the 17th of March, 1892, at the Moscow Conservatory, with the composer as soloist and Vasily Safonov conducting. This may have been the only time the composer played the concerto in its original form, although Salotti, to whom it is dedicated, programmed it to play himself on several occasions. Composition students were usually advised to base their efforts on a specific model for their first exercises in new forms. In Rachmaninoff's case, this was the Grieg Piano Concerto, which was one of his favorite works, and one with which he had been familiar from Salotti practicing it at the Rachmaninoff household during the spring and summer of 1890 for future concerts. Rachmaninoff adapted the entire musical structure of the outer movement to the Grieg concerto, literally building his music into it. With all his other concertos, Rachmaninoff would prove more enterprising. Now we hear Rachmaninoff's first piano concerto, a recording by Jean-Yves Thibaudet at the piano, accompanied by Vladimir Ashkenazy leading the Cleveland Orchestra on Afternoon Classics.

0: You have just heard Rachmaninoff's early first piano concerto in F-sharp minor, his Opus 1, Zhanyi Thibaudé, with Vladimir Ashkenazy in the Cleveland Orchestra. And coming up, Jesus Lopez Cobos conducts Wagner's Faust Overture. This is Afternoon Classics on NSPR. It's coming upon 13 minutes before 3 o'clock.
1: Coming up on Blue Dot, explore the natural and human history and conservation issues around California's third largest watershed with us as we learn about the Eel River with Charles Schneider from California Trout. We'll also learn about the new version of a venerable magazine, California Fly Fisher, with publisher Tracy Diaz and editor-at-large George Revelle. Fishy places and people, join us.
0: That's on Blue Dot with Dave Schlum, Friday morning at 10 and again Sunday afternoon at 3 on NSPR. Richard Wagner originally composed his Faust Overture between 1839 and 1840, intending it to be the first movement of a Faust symphony based on the play Faust by Goethe. Realizing that he would not finish the planned symphony, Wagner revised the piece between 1843 and 1844, incorporating ideas from the other planned movements and creating instead a single movement concert overture. He made a final revision in 1855. The work is one of Wagner's few compositions intended for the concert hall rather than the theater. In this recording, we hear Jesus Lopez Cobos and the Cincinnati Symphony performing it to end this second hour, Wagner's Faust Overture.

You've just heard Wagner's Faust Overture, Jesus Lopez Cobos, leading the Cincinnati Symphony. It's coming upon straight up 3 o'clock, and coming up after Bird Note and NPR News, we'll close today's show with a Suite for Strings by a young Leos Janacek with the Brno Chamber Orchestra to bring us down to Marketplace at 3:30. This is Afternoon Classics on NSPR, North State Public Radio, KCHO Chico at 91.7 FM, and KFPR Reading at 88.9 FM. 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

0: Live from NPR News in Washington, I'm Ryland Barton. The Federal Trade Commission has opened an investigation into OpenAI, Anthropic, and other artificial intelligence companies over dangers their technology may pose to consumers. The AI giants and other tech companies in recent months have disclosed examples of their AI agents going beyond human instructions, finding their way onto the internet, and hacking external websites. The Justice Department says it has filed a complaint of judicial misconduct against multiple federal judges in Minnesota. The Trump administration's latest salvo against the judiciary. The department is accusing the judges of violating their ethical duties by speaking out publicly in an interview with the New York Times. NPR's Ryan Lucas reports.
1: In the New York Times interview, judges on the federal bench in Minnesota talked about the impact on the court and the rule of law of the Trump administration's immigration crackdown in Minneapolis early this year. Now the Justice Department is accusing the judges of making political statements and violating their judicial duties. It also alleges the judges are biased against the Department of Homeland Security. DOJ wants the Eighth Circuit Court of Appeals, which oversees the federal bench in Minnesota, to order the judges to be recused from any matters involving DHS. One of the judges named in the complaint, Patrick Schiltz, in a statement rejects the allegations and says his public comments were well within the judiciary's ethical rules. Ryan Lucas, NPR News, Washington.
0: Dr. Nicole Sapphire, President Trump's third nominee for Surgeon General, is moving closer to confirmation. A Senate committee advanced the radiologist and former Fox News contributor's nomination with a 12-11 vote. She stated she believes vaccines are safe and she doesn't believe they cause autism, putting her at odds with her possible future boss, Health Secretary Robert F. Kennedy Jr. As ballots have started going out in this year's midterm elections, voters say they have a lot of concerns, including the reliability of the mail and potential federal interference. But as NPR's Miles Parks reports, turnout in this year's election is still an open question.
2: Carly Kappas, a Republican who runs voting in Weld County, Colorado, says voters have a lot of questions right now.
3: How is this going to work? How are you going to make sure my ballot's going to be counted? How am I going to get my ballot? I'm hearing all of these things.
2: It's tempting to think an environment like this might dampen turnout. And midterms already typically see lower turnout compared to presidential election years. But political scientists say it's not so simple. In some cases, threats to voting rights can actually spur higher turnout, as people are extra motivated to vote and political groups mobilize to respond to the threats. The highest turnout midterm in modern history was in 2018, during President Trump's first term. Miles Parks, NPR News, Washington.
0: Tropical weather that surged onshore from the Pacific is soaking the U.S. while forecasters announce yet another hurricane off the coast of Mexico. Heavy rain continues from Colorado across the Great Plains, with storm totals topping 2 inches in places. You're listening to NPR News from Washington. The Senate failed to advance a bill today that sought to address voter worries about data centers and their impact on energy bills. The bill fell victim to an election year clash on how best to address the growing concern. The measure needed 60 votes to advance, but fell short 57-43. Democrats said the bill didn't go far enough to help consumers. The measure had passed overwhelmingly, 417-3 in the House. A year ago today, a tax credit that helped lower the cost of electric vehicles went away. NPR's Willa Rubin reports on the impact on car sales.
4: People heard the EV credit was ending last July. EV sales spiked, and after it went away, EV sales dropped, but this year they have stabilized. About 6% of new cars sold every month now are electric. Meanwhile, sales of hybrid cars this year have gone up by almost 27%, according to automotive platform Edmunds. Sal Iqbal is the general sales manager at the Toyota franchise in Massapequa, New York. He has seen this with a popular minivan that Toyota now only makes as a hybrid.
5: We used to have to literally beg people to take a Sienna, and now we can't keep them on the shelf.
4: Hybrids with gas engines and battery-powered electric motors are fuel efficient, and they often have a lower sticker price than many EVs. Willa Rubin, NPR News.
0: A dozen impressionist and post-impressionist artworks valued at almost $500 million are going up for auction. Sotheby's says that works by Vincent van Gogh and Paul Cézanne are expected to smash records in the November 18th sale in New York. The paintings come from a late Argentine art collector. This is NPR News from Washington.
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7: 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And you know who has strong feelings about that decision? Nicole's daughter. 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
9: This is Bird Note. The house sparrow, introduced to North America from Europe in the mid-1800s, has spread across the continent and can be seen grabbing French fries off the sidewalk from coast to coast. They often compete with native species for nesting sites. In the 1870s, another European sparrow came to the U.S., but had a completely different fate. In Lafayette Park in St. Louis, Missouri, a dozen or so Eurasian tree sparrows from Germany were released. Their descendants fanned out across the city and its suburbs. Eventually, some moved up the Mississippi River to Illinois and southeastern Iowa. But that's about as far as they traveled. Unlike house sparrows, Eurasian tree sparrows haven't become invasive in North America. It's not fully clear why, but it's possible that they just behave differently. And the aggressive house sparrow may have helped prevent the tree sparrows from spreading further by competing for the same nesting sites. Eurasian tree sparrows still remain in a small area of the Midwest, where they're not much of a nuisance to native birds and are a local curiosity for birders. For Bird Note, I'm Ariana Remmel. 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
8: And this is Afternoon Classics on NSPR, where great music and great artistry live. I'm your host, Mike Fishkin, and it is 9 minutes past 3 o'clock. A work from Leos Janáček's early period, the Suite for String Orchestra, stands out as a reflection of Victorian musical taste, genteel, lightweight, sensibly balanced, not in counter to the large mood swings which characterize his later works. The few surprises that would pop up now and then are of a more controlled and modest sort. But the work does have merit in its ability to charm, convey sincere expression, and to imply irony. Janáček composed the suite at the age of 23 when the young musician was developing his art and during a time of relative poverty. Near the end of his studies at the Prague Organ School, Janáček became the conductor of the Brno Music Society in 1876. Several months later, he presented the suite to his colleagues, and on December 2, 1877, it was premiered under the composer's direction. Here is Janáček's Suite for Strings to close today's show in this recording by the Brno Chamber Orchestra under the direction of Yuri Mottl.

Music of the young Janáček, his suite for strings, Yuri Montel and the Brno Chamber Orchestra. And this is Mike Fishkin, hoping you've enjoyed this edition of NSPR's Afternoon Classics. Be with us again tomorrow from 1 to 3:30 when we welcome October with an English triptych of Delius, Elgar and Vaughan Williams, a Viennese triptych of Salieri, Schubert and Mozart, and a French suite by Bach. If you have any questions, comments, or requests, call us at 898-6198. 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Or email me at mike.fishkin@mynspr.org. 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